0: This is where the worship flows all night long. 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

0: 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We'll be right back.
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Everything we are begins with him. 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

over this nation ultimately. And our prayer is that God would be the head. He would be the center of his church again. That every wall would be torn down. There would be no more division, no more strife. Amen. Can we believe that tonight? Can we just lift our hands?

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We worship because God is our creator. Everything we are begins with him. 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

worship is gratitude in action, thanking God who sustains us moment by moment. 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
1: Welcome to Another View. I'm Kerry Newhoff, and I'm in studio today with Muhammad Afzal talking about a unique aspect of the resurrection of Jesus according to Islam, and this is an Ahmadiyyan understanding. And maybe you could help us. We talked about last time, some Muslims believe that Judas became the substitute for Jesus on the cross and Jesus was lifted up into heaven. But there's another understanding within Islam that says something very different. Tell us about that.
2: We believe that he was crucified, but for the time he remained on the cross, couldn't kill him. He was strong, he was young, and his bone was not broken, and he was taken down, and he was in a cave or in a room, and he was wrapped in a sheet. He was provided some food, and after that he met his disciples. He showed them
1: so
2: his
1: wounds. He survived.
2: Ah. So we believe that he survived, and then he migrated from that place. And he told his disciples that now you preach the gospel, I am leaving. So he went to his other sheep who were lost. And from the history, there were only two tribes in Judah, in Jerusalem, when he appeared as Jesus Christ, as Messiah. That, right?
1: That's true. Christians would say there were two tribes left.
2: What we believe that then he traveled to those 10 tribes to preach them the gospel, because that's what he said. He said, I have other sheep who are not this fold. I have to go to them. They must listen to me. They must follow me.
1: Well, that's a very interesting and very different understanding than most Christians would have. Thanks for sharing that with
2: no
1: us.
2: No problem at all.
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worship because God is our creator. 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
1: There is terrible irony here in that the name Barabbas literally means son of the father. In fact, his full name seems to have been Jesus Barabbas. Many manuscripts preserve the full name in Matthew 27, 16, and 17. So this man's name was Jesus, son of the father. But he was a robber. He was a thief. The real Jesus, son of the father, was the good shepherd. Remember, John had already said, he had recorded Jesus as saying, the thief comes only to steal, kill, and destroy, but the good shepherd enters through the gate. He comes just as Scripture said he would. Are you seeing that? In a statement of terrible irony, Barabbas, in a symbolic sense, stands for all the leaders of the Jews. They are thieves and robbers. Jesus is the good shepherd, and yet the people prefer the thieves and robbers. This is John returning to a theme that he introduced in his prologue. In John 1, 11 to 13, he said about Jesus, he came to his own, and his own people did not receive him. But to all who did receive him, who believed in his name, he gave the right to become children of God, who were born not of blood, nor of the will of the flesh, nor of the will of man, but of God. Do you see that? Jesus is the truth. Jesus is the true Son of the Father. And his real people, his true people, see that, believe that, and are saved.
2: Welcome to Into the Word with Paul Carter. I'm your host, Woody Woodland. In John 18, we have the opening scenes of the last act in John's gospel. This is the beginning of the end, we might say, but also the end of the beginning, which will lead to a whole new world and a whole new life for human beings on the other side. We're approaching the hinge of history here in chapter 18, and to walk us through this story is our Bible teacher at Into the Word, Pastor Paul Carter.
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1: Hope you have your Bible open in front of you today to John chapter 18. Let's get right into the text. Jesus has prepared the disciples. He has prayed for the disciples. And now his hour has come. Hear now the word of the Lord, beginning at verse 1. When Jesus had spoken these words, he went out with his disciples across the brook Kidron, where there was a garden, which he and his disciples entered. We know this garden, of course, from the Synoptic Gospels as the Garden of Gethsemane. Verse 2. Now Judas, who betrayed him, also knew the place, for Jesus often met there with his disciples. So Judas, having procured a band of soldiers and some officers from the chief priests and the Pharisees, went there with lanterns and torches and weapons. Then Jesus, knowing all that would happen to him, came forward and said to them, "Whom do you seek?" They answered him, "Jesus of Nazareth." Jesus said to them, "I am he." Judas, who betrayed him, was standing with them. When Jesus said to them, "I am he," they

the Sanhedrin, who were experiencing some doubts and second thoughts. The last time we met them in John's Gospel, they certainly were. In John 7, the Sanhedrin had sent these officers, their special police force, as it were, to arrest Jesus, but they couldn't do it. They listened to him teach, and they couldn't bring themselves to arrest him. And John tells us that they were severely rebuked for their negligence. John 7, 45 to 49 says, "The officers then came to the chief priests and Pharisees, who said to them, 'Why did you not bring him?' The officers answered, 'No one ever spoke like this man.' The Pharisees answered them, 'Have you also been deceived? Have any of the authorities or the Pharisees believed in him? But this crowd that does not know the law is accursed.'" Clearly, there were many among this group, the Sanhedrin police force, who were suspicious of the Sanhedrin's motivation for wanting to do away with Jesus. Clearly, there were some who suspected that Jesus was, in fact, the Messiah, which is why the Sanhedrin sent them, this time buttressed with soldiers. And it wasn't just one or two soldiers. The Greek word John uses, spiron, means a cohort of soldiers. So this could be anywhere from 200 to 480 Roman soldiers. This was a mob, and the soldiers were sent in order to stiffen the resolve of the Sanhedrin police. And that's interesting. And it reminds me that it is hard to hold your convictions in a crowd. The Sanhedrin police, in the end, did not have the courage of their convictions. When Jesus said, "I am he," using the Greek words ego eimi, the same words God spoke to Moses from the burning bush, these men fell to the ground as if to worship. But then they remembered themselves, and they remembered that they were not alone, and that their actions would be reported to their superiors. And so they stood up, and they did their wicked duty. It is hard to stand with Jesus against the world. These men are in conflict. Verse 7. "So he asked them again, 'Whom do you seek?' And they said, 'Jesus of Nazareth.' Jesus answered, 'I told you that I am he. So if you seek me, let these men go.' This was to fulfill the word that he had spoken, 'Of those whom you gave me, I have lost not one.' Then Simon Peter, having a sword, drew it and struck the high priest's servant and cut off his right ear. The servant's name was Malchus. So Jesus said to Peter, 'Put your sword into its sheath. Shall I not drink the cup that the Father has given me?'" Here we see the purpose of Jesus and the passion of Peter. Say what you like about Peter, but the man had passion. We talk about Peter's betrayal, but he is the only one who attempts to defend Jesus. Wrongly and stupidly, yes. But he attempts it, and he follows Jesus, even though eventually under pressure he will crack. Apart from the Holy Spirit, and until we really understand, we are powerless against the enemies of fear and oppression and censure. Peter, at the end of the day, has no more courage than the officers sent to arrest them. Jesus, on the other hand, is resolved to fulfill his mission. He will drink the cup that the Father has given me. See that again. This is the cup that the Father has given me. That's what Jesus says. God ordained the cross. Don't ever let anyone tell you different. Verse 12. "So the band of soldiers and their captain and the officers of the Jews arrested Jesus and bound him. First they led him to Annas, for he was the father-in-law of Caiaphas, who was high priest that year. It was Caiaphas who had advised the Jews that it would be expedient that one man should die for the people." Now, modern readers sometimes find these verses complicated because

0: It almost makes it sound like there were two high priests. And in a sense, there were. The Romans appointed and replaced high priests, partly as a way to express their control, and then partly as a way to distribute authority more broadly. But the Jewish people regarded the high priesthood as a lifetime office. Therefore, in a sense, there were two high priests, the one the Romans had appointed and the one the Jews still considered legitimate. And they were both involved in the trial of Jesus. Verse 15. Simon Peter followed Jesus, and so did another disciple. Since that disciple was known to the high priest, he entered with Jesus into the courtyard of the high priest, but Peter stood outside at the door. Church history has generally identified this other disciple as the Apostle John, the beloved disciple and author of this gospel. That he was known to the high priest suggests that his family was fairly well off and fairly well connected. The Jesus movement did not draw exclusively from the lower classes, as is sometimes suggested. Paul came from a wealthy and well-connected family, and here we see that John likely did too. He was able to get inside Annas' house, and thereby to get Peter inside as well. Verse 16 continues, "So the other disciple who was known to the high priest went out and spoke to the servant girl who kept watch at the door and brought Peter in. The servant girl at the door said to Peter, 'You also are not one of this man's disciples, are you?' He said, 'I am not.' Now the servants and officers had made a charcoal fire because it was cold, and they were standing and warming themselves. Peter also was with them, standing and warming himself. Notice that the soldiers are no longer present. Having delivered Jesus to Annas, they have now returned to their barracks." Verse 19. The high priest then questioned Jesus about his disciples and his teaching. Jesus answered them, "I have spoken openly to the world. I have always taught in synagogues and in the temple, where all Jews come together. I have said nothing in secret. Why do you ask me? Ask those who have heard me what I said to them. They know what I said." When he had said these things, one of the officers standing by struck Jesus with his hand, saying, "Is that how you answer the high priest?" Jesus answered him, "If what I said is wrong, bear witness about the wrong. But if what I said is right, why do you strike me?" Annas then sent him bound to Caiaphas, the high priest. Notice that Jesus says that he spoke openly and in the light. I'm always nervous about people who always want what they say to be kept off the record. The mark of a true shepherd is that he speaks openly and transparently. Verse 25. Now Simon Peter was standing and warming himself. So they said to him, "You also are not one of his disciples, are you?" He denied it and said, "I am not." One of the servants of the high priest, a relative of the man whose ear Peter had cut off, asked, "Did I not see you in the garden with him?" Peter again denied it, and at once a rooster crowed. Just as the Lord had predicted, Peter has betrayed him three times in a single evening. The same man who wielded a sword against the soldiers now denies his master before the servants. Such fear there is inside of us. Such capacity for bravery and stupidity and cowardice and betrayal. Human beings are wildly complicated, and apart from the Holy Spirit, we are doomed.
1: So, Pastor Paul, I have a question about this. I've always wondered why Peter gets forgiven and restored and becomes this great leader in the church where Judas does not. I mean, Judas is the eternal villain. To call someone a Judas today can get you punched in the mouth. It's basically a swear word, whereas Peter is completely rehabilitated. Why is that? I mean, they were both failures. They both betrayed Jesus. So why do their stories end so differently?
0: Yeah, that's a good question. Of course, I mean, one obvious difference is that Peter repented of his sins and he stuck around, whereas Judas went out and hung himself. We don't know what would have happened if Judas had repented of his sins and fallen down at the feet of Jesus begging for mercy. I imagine his story might have ended very differently. But then also, I think there is a difference between weakness and wickedness. Peter was confused and overwhelmed and shocked in this story. Remember, a few hours earlier, Peter had tried to defend Jesus with his sword, and Jesus told him to put his sword away. So it's not as though Peter lacked for courage. It just appears that he's completely spinning in this story. He has no category whatsoever for a suffering Messiah. In Peter's theology, the Messiah, the Son of David, was supposed to be recognized by the people, acclaimed as the King of Israel, and then he was going to defeat the Romans, reclaim the land, and set himself up as a righteous judge and ruler over the everlasting kingdom. He wasn't supposed to get arrested. He wasn't supposed to be led away in chains. Certainly wasn't supposed to be crucified. And so Peter doesn't know which way is up here. His whole frame of reference has exploded. Is Jesus the Messiah, or is he a fake or a pretender, or maybe even just a very nice but very confused man? All of a sudden, Peter doesn't know. And why didn't Jesus want Peter to defend him with the sword? If Jesus was the King of Israel, then shouldn't he want a round table of brave knights to defend him? Or was he on some kind of suicide mission? Again, all of a sudden, Peter doesn't know. And so he's confused. He's lost his bearings. And he didn't know what to say when he was asked a question by a lowly servant girl. He panicked. He lied. He said something stupid. And yes, he betrayed the Lord, and he knew it. Immediately, he went outside and wept. That looks to me like weakness, not wickedness. But Judas is a whole different thing. Judas went to the Jewish leaders on his own. Judas asked for money. He made a deal. Judas was a conspirator. There was malice aforethought. There was intentionality. And that, in my books, is wickedness. And that's a whole other thing. In our culture, if you stalk your ex-girlfriend's new boyfriend and hide behind a bush with a crowbar in your hand, and then you leap out of the shadows and crack him over the head as he walks by and kill him, that's premeditated murder. That's first-degree murder. And if you're convicted, then you go away for life. But if two men get into an argument in a bar and punch each other and one of those guys dies, that's not first-degree murder. That's bad, but it's treated as less bad. There was no premeditation, no malice aforethought. It was just a very bad decision made in a moment of extreme passion. And the law tends to show mercy towards that. And so I think that's part of it too. Peter didn't plan to betray Jesus, but in a moment of confusion, when the floor dropped out beneath him and he was on the spot and he was asked a question he wasn't prepared for, he made a really bad choice. And he wept. He hated what he had done, and he was forgiven. And not only that, he was restored. And I think that story's in the Bible so that we can take some comfort from it.
1: Absolutely. Yeah, I mean, it makes a lot of sense. Now, can you unpack that difference a little bit more, though, between weakness and wickedness? How does that distinction play out in the church today?
0: Well, I think, for example, when our board of elders is looking at sin in a member's life, that's one of the things we talk about. I'll give you a hypothetical example. I think that you would treat a young man and a young woman who, you know, did something they shouldn't in a moment of passion, when they're in a situation they probably shouldn't have been in the first place. I think you treat that couple differently than you treat the 50-year-old man who you discover has been having a 2-year-long affair with his secretary. One is a manifestation of weakness, and the other is a manifestation of wickedness.
1: But I mean, just to be clear, you're not saying that the young couple who gives in to temptation are therefore excused. I mean, there's still got to be some right and wrong and some accountability.
0: No, absolutely. But I think the consequences are going to be different. I think you counsel the young couple. You talk to them about making good decisions and having wise safeguards in place. And you walk with them through a process of confession and repentance. And you put some new parameters in place and you move on. But the 2-year adulterer is coming under church discipline. You know, like two years is a decision. 2 years requires deception. 2 years is sinning with a high hand, to use Old Testament language. 2 years calls into account your salvation. Like,
2: Where was the conviction of the Holy Spirit in all this? Why was there no weeping? Why did this only come out when you got caught? All of those considerations changed the math. And by and large, on the elders' boards that I've been a part of, weakness is dealt with very differently than wickedness, as it seems to be here. Now, that doesn't make it right, as you say. We don't want to stay weak, shouldn't do weak and silly things. You want to grow up. You want to make good decisions. We want to become mature and stable believers, of course. But I think there is a different process for weakness than there is for wickedness. And that seems to be at least part of the reason why the stories of Peter and Judas end so differently.
1: Yeah, makes a lot of sense. Thanks for walking us through that. Let's jump back into the story now at verse 28.
0: Then they led Jesus from the house of Caiaphas to the governor's headquarters. It was early morning. They themselves did not enter the governor's headquarters so that they would not be defiled, but could eat the Passover. I don't want to get sidetracked here, but this is the verse that causes all the controversy about the timing of the Passover in John's gospel. Jesus and the disciples have already eaten the Passover, but here we have religious leaders not wanting to go into Pilate's headquarters lest they become defiled and unable to eat the Passover. So what's going on here? The confusion is largely due to our limited understanding of the Passover festival. It wasn't just one meal. D.A. Carson says here, there is ample evidence that the Passover could refer to the combined feast of the Paschal meal itself plus the ensuing Feast of Unleavened Bread. If then the Jewish authorities wanted to continue full participation in the entire feast, they would have to avoid all ritual contamination. There were other meals ahead, obviously, other aspects of the festival, and the Jewish leaders did not wish to be excluded from any of them. I think that is a very reasonable explanation. Verse 29. So Pilate went outside to them and said, "What accusation do you bring against this man?" They answered him, "If this man were not doing evil, we would not have delivered him over to you." Pilate said to them, "Take him yourselves and judge him by your own law." The Jews said to him, "It is not lawful for us to put anyone to death." This was to fulfill the word that Jesus had spoken to show by what kind of death he was going to die. Jesus had often spoke about being lifted up. He said in John 12, for example, "And I, when I am lifted up from the earth, will draw all people to myself." The Jews, of course, did not use crucifixion for their capital punishment. They used stoning. So for Jesus to die the way he predicted he would die, the Romans would need to pronounce the sentence. And that's why the Jews try to portray Jesus as a threat to Roman security. They don't make a theological argument. Initially, they make a political argument. And Pilate has to take that seriously. Verse 32. So Pilate entered his headquarters again, called Jesus, and said to him, "Are you the king of the Jews?" Jesus answered, "Do you say this of your own accord, or did others say it to you about me?" Pilate answered, "Am I a Jew? Your own nation and the chief priests have delivered you over to me. What have you done?" Jesus answered, "My kingdom is not of this world. If my kingdom were of this world, my servants would have been fighting that I might not be delivered over to the Jews. But my kingdom is not from the world." Then Pilate said to him, "So you are a king?" Jesus answered, "You say that I am a king. For this purpose I was born. And for this purpose I have come into the world, to bear witness to the truth. Everyone who is of the truth listens to my voice." Interestingly, this is the only time in the Bible where Jesus speaks about his own birth. Matthew and Luke, of course, have birth narratives. Mark doesn't have one. And John sort of does. He has the, you know, "In the beginning was the Word, and the Word was with God, and the Word was God" part, but he doesn't speak about the birth of Jesus per se until here. Here, Jesus says that he was born in order to bear witness to the truth and to gather his people through the proclamation of that truth. Thanks be to God. Verse 38, Pilate said to him, "What is truth?" After he had said this, he went back outside to the Jews and told them, "I find no guilt in him, but you have a custom that I should release one man for you at the Passover. So do you want me to release to you the King of the Jews? They cried out again, not this man, but Barabbas. Now, Barabbas was a robber. There is terrible irony here in that the name Barabbas literally means son of the father. In fact, his full name seems to have been Jesus Barabbas. Many manuscripts preserve the full name in Matthew 27, 16, and 17. So this man's name was Jesus, son of the father. But he was a robber. He was a thief. The real Jesus, son of the father, was the good shepherd. Remember, John had already said, he had recorded Jesus as saying, the thief comes only to steal, kill, and destroy, but the good shepherd enters through the gate. He comes just as Scripture said he would. Are you seeing that? In a statement of terrible irony, Barabbas, in a symbolic sense, stands for all the leaders of the Jews. They are thieves and robbers. Jesus is the good shepherd, and yet the people prefer the thieves and robbers. This is John returning to a theme that he introduced in his prologue. In John 1, 11 to 13, he said about Jesus, he came to his own, and his own people did not receive him. But to all who did receive him, who believed in his name, he gave the right to become children of God, who were born not of blood, nor of the will of the flesh, nor of the will of man, but of God. Do you see that? Jesus is the truth. Jesus is the true Son of the Father. And his real people, his true people, see that, believe that, and are saved. Thanks be to God.
1: Pastor Paul, just before we wrap things up, I have a question for you. It's not very profound, but I've never actually heard before that the person Pilate released instead of Jesus was also named Jesus. You said his full name was something like Jesus Bar Abbas. Where are you getting that from?
2: Yeah, there's some ancient manuscripts of Matthew's gospel that provide the longer name of this man as Jesus Barabbas. Matthew 27, 16 to 17 says, and they had then a notorious prisoner called Barabbas. So when they had gathered, Pilate said to them, whom do you want me to release for you, Barabbas or Jesus who is called Christ? Closed quote. And again, some of the ancient Greek manuscripts for that passage have Jesus Barabbas or Jesus who is called Christ. That's the question they record Pilate asking. Now, keep in mind that Jesus was a remarkably common name back in those days. Although, obviously, it stopped being a common name after Jesus of Nazareth became a famous person and the object of worship for so many people around the ancient world. It became a weird thing for mothers to, you know, shout into the street, Jesus, you know, come home for dinner. That started sounding very odd, okay? But at the time of Jesus, there were tons of other people named Jesus. And so the great irony is that Pilate offers them a choice. Which Jesus do you want?
1: Mm.
2: Jesus the robber or Jesus the Messiah? And they chose Jesus the robber.
1: Which is really ironic, given that just a few chapters ago, Jesus, meaning Christ Jesus, had said, the thief comes only to steal and kill and destroy. I came that they may have life and have it abundantly. That's John 10:10. So Jesus has already contrasted himself with the thief, and now the people choose the thief instead of him.
2: Yeah. Or at least the leaders
1: yeah.
2: choose the thief instead of Jesus. It seems that the crowd clamoring for the release of Jesus Barabbas was a handpicked crowd being stirred up by the leaders who want the Romans to put Jesus Christ to death. But either way, the irony here is thick and intentional. John is saying that Jesus is not necessarily the Savior we would all choose, but he is beyond a shadow of a doubt the Savior that we all need. Thanks be to God.
1: Amen to that. Well, that's all the time we have for today, friends. But if you're looking for more Bible teaching from Pastor Paul, you can find that over at the Into the Word website at intotheword.ca. 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And we'll see you right back here next Sunday morning as we continue our journey together through the whole counsel of God. We'll see you then.
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6: Apparently, the father of our country felt that a nation's best offense is a good defense. It was President George Washington who said, "To be prepared for war is one of the most effectual means of preserving peace." 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That doesn't mean Satan won't attack, but it does mean that he won't get the victory. 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
2: The message of the church is not political. 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They're helpless to save themselves. Jesus Christ came into the world, the incarnate Son of God, died on the cross and paid the sin debt of all mankind. And any and all who place their faith in Jesus Christ for the forgiveness of their sin will be saved. And the resurrection life of Jesus Christ will be theirs. The Holy Spirit indwelling them and sealing them as a child of God forever. That's the gospel. Now, if the church wants to get involved in something else, that's one thing, but that is our mission, to get that message to all of mankind as quickly, as thoroughly, as effectively, and every way possible we can.
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We worship because God is our creator. 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
1: 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I was thinking of her and she called. It was a miracle. No, those things are not miracles. Frankly, we cheapen the word when we make everything throughout the day a miracle. 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A miracle breaks with the laws of nature. There's not a rational reason or a scientific explanation of what happens. That's a miracle. The Red Sea parting, Lazarus being raised from the dead. Now, those were real miracles.
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Everything we are begins with him. 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
1: Hi, I'm Dr. John Neufeld, and you're listening to Back to the Bible, Canada's Bible Minute. You know, most parents know this moment well. On vacation or on a long drive to visit family, a small voice pipes up in the back seat. Are we there yet? And that question won't be satisfied for long. It comes again every 10 minutes or so. And we really can't blame the kids. I mean, don't we feel the same restlessness, eager to arrive, full of questions about the road ahead? Psalm 131 verse 2 offers a gentler way. But I have calmed and quieted my soul like a weaned child with its mother. Like a weaned child is my soul within me. You know, this psalm for pilgrims paints a tender picture of trust. The child doesn't know the route or how long the journey takes, yet rests anyway, held by something steadier than answers. We don't need every detail. We simply need the promise of God. 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